0: We've been listening to a concert overture by Antonín Dvořák called My Home. That was the Scottish National Orchestra under the baton of Néma Järvi. Lots of more great works of art on the radio or just around the corner. Stay tuned.
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0: By the time we hit 1782, the United States was kind of on its way. There were peace talks opening in Paris with Benjamin Franklin. And the preliminaries were accepted by Great Britain and America in that year, quite a year. Johann Christian Bach died that year, and Niccolo Paganini was born. Mozart was very, very busy. He wrote The Abduction from the Seraglio, his opera, and this symphony, his 35th in D major. We know it as the Haffner Symphony because the prominent Haffner family of Salzburg commissioned it to celebrate one of their family members being elevated to the nobility. So that's a reason to write a symphony, I guess. And Mozart wrote this in just a couple of weeks. Yeah, I wish I could do that, don't you? Here's Claudio Abbado conducting the Berlin Philharmonic in this great work of art. It's the 35th Symphony of Wolfgang Amadeus Mozart, the Haffner Symphony on WETA Classical.

We've been listening to Wolfgang Amadeus Mozart's Haffner Symphony, his 35th symphony. Began life as a serenade requested by the wealthy Haffner family as one of their younger members was being ennobled, turned into a nobleman. And so Mozart wrote the serenade, sent it to his father one movement at a time. And then 6 months later, he said, I need the score back. I need to have it performed here. And so he got the score back and he realized if he just killed one of the marches and a minuet, boom, you got a 4-movement symphony. He had to add some flutes, he had to add clarinets, and he had to finish the timpani part, which it's such a hurry that he only wrote the first 8 bars of it. But that's where we get that symphony from. And we have been listening to the Scottish National Orchestra on WETA Classical. And now we go to the Mendelssohn Violin Concerto. Here's Itzhak Perlman and the Concertgebouw Orchestra of Amsterdam.

0: Itzhak Perlman played the Felix Mendelssohn Violin Concerto with the Concertgebouw Orchestra of Amsterdam, conducted by Bernard Haitink. I'm David Martosko with you until midnight tonight, sharing great works of art on the radio here on WETA 90.9 Washington and WGMS 89.1 Hagerstown.
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0: Johann Sebastian Bach's second cello suite is famously very dark and brooding. And the third one is ebullient and fun, and it's just brimming with energy. It's optimistic and downright youthful, which is why it's perfect that we're going to hear Zuhl Bailey play it. I knew him, let's just say a few decades ago at the Peabody Conservatory. Always such a charming, upbeat guy. I never saw the man frown, ever. You never saw him upset or angry. He was just a cheerful man. And so this just, I'm imagining him playing this right now, and it's just a perfect fit. Here is Johann Sebastian Bach's third cello suite in C major. Oh, that's right, the cello. Yeah, as James Jacobs, my colleague here, will tell you, he's a great cellist. You know, the cello is tuned to, two of the four strings are tuned to C and G, which means that when you play in the key of C major, the strings can resonate without your fingers stopping them. They just open, and so that gives a whole different character to the sound. Here is Zuhl Bailey with Bach's third cello suite.

cellist Zuhal Bailey played music of Johann Sebastian Bach. That was Bach's third cello suite in C major. You know, Bach's cello suites were largely unknown until the late 19th century, when a very young Pablo Casals saw a copy of them published in the 1860s in a thrift shop in Barcelona, took it home, learned them, and later popularized them in concerts. The edition he found, it's funny, it was written by, it was edited by a cellist named Friedrich Grützmacher, who was known for writing a method book and etudes and all that, and he messed this thing up big time. Grützmacher changed notes, he transposed entire suites into other keys, he added chords, he added all kinds of things. And so it was a very heavily romanticized version that Casals learned, but eventually got back to the only manuscript we have, which is a copy made by Anna Magdalena Bach, which has no articulation, no slurs, no staccatos, no dynamic markings, nothing. It's a blank slate, just the notes. And that's what makes it wonderful. Because one of the things you can tell a masterpiece by is that a half dozen soloists can play it a half dozen different ways, and they're all wonderful. And this is tailor-made for it. So that was Bach's third cello suite on WETA Classical. I'm David Martosko with you till midnight. And next up is the Ambash Chamber Ensemble playing a concertino by the French composer Germaine Taillefer.

Music by Germaine Taillefer on WETA Classical. That was her concertino, played by the Ambach Chamber Ensemble. Taillefer was part of the group of French composers known as the Six, or Les Six. Darius Milhaud, Francis Poulenc, Arthur Honegger, I forget who the other two were, but she was the only woman in the group and left a lot of interesting compositions behind. The whole thing with Les Six, they rejected Wagner's weight and depth, and they rejected Debussy's sort of frilly impressionism, and they wrote pretty straightforward stuff. A lot of it was jazz influenced. Really like that music, and I hope you did too. Now we go to Giuseppe Verdi. He wrote an opera called Il Trovatore, The Troubadour, and when it traveled to Paris, the French, of course, wanted ballets added. So we added ballet scenes to the third act, and here they are. These are the ballet scenes from Giuseppe Verdi's Il Trovatore. José Serebrier is conducting the Bournemouth Symphony Orchestra on WETA Classical.

We've been listening to ballet scenes that Giuseppe Verdi added to his opera Il Trovatore, The Troubadour, because when you take an opera to Paris, well, you got to have ballet. That's just the way it worked. We're listening to great music together on WETA 90.9 Washington, and because when you take an opera to Paris, well, you got to have ballet. That's just the way

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1: Gustav Mahler's Fourth Symphony ends with a glorious vocal movement. A soprano comes out and sings about what it's like to be a child in heaven. Well, the whole symphony has a journey that gets there, but for my money, the ending is just the most beautiful part. Dawn Upshaw is going to sing that when it comes up. This performance is from the Cleveland Orchestra, my hometown band, led by Christoph von Dohnányi. Here's Gustav Mahler's Fourth Symphony.

0: Christoph von Dohnányi led the Cleveland Orchestra in that performance of Mahler's Fourth Symphony. Dawn Opshaw sang the fourth movement. It's about a child's view of heaven. It ends with the declaration that there is no music on earth that can compare. Isn't that wonderful? I'm David Martasco with you here on WETA 90.9 Washington and WGMS 89.1 Hagerstown. Stay tuned for Antonio Vivaldi and Aram Khachaturian.
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0: I'm David Martasco with you until midnight tonight on WETA Classical. Let's start the 11 o'clock hour with Antonio Vivaldi. This is the overture to his opera, Teutzone. Federico Maria Sardelli is conducting Modo Antiquo.

Modo Antiquo played the overture from Teutzone, the opera by Antonio Vivaldi. Aram Khachaturian's famous ballet about Spartacus, just gorgeous stuff. There's only four characters in it. It's really easy to keep track of. There's Spartacus, his love interest Phrygia, then there's the evil Roman Crassus and his concubine, and that's it. So there's a lot of intensity, a lot of longing, a lot of passion in this music. And here is the third of the suites from the Spartacus music by Aram Khachaturian. Naima Yerviz conducting the Scottish National Orchestra on WETA Classical.

We've been listening to music by Aram Khachaturian. That's his third suite of music from the ballet Spartacus. And that was the Scottish National Orchestra, conducted by Nema Yerfi. Something a little different now. We will end our evening with some chill violin music, but this is anything but. It's the Figaro Polka by Johann Strauss Jr. The Czechoslovak State Philharmonic is playing under the baton of Johannes Wiltner on WETA Classical.

That was the Figaro Polka by Johann Strauss Jr. Johannes Viltner conducted the Czechoslovak State Philharmonic. I'm David Martosko. We are ticking toward the midnight hour when Tuesday becomes Wednesday. But what do we have to look forward to? It's going to be 66 degrees tonight, 91 tomorrow, partly sunny and hot. And we'll get some thunderstorms in the area beginning Thursday morning. Our evening together is going to end with a violin sonata by Arthur Foote. He, among other things, was the recipient of the very first master's degree in music in the United States. That was from Harvard. Of course, they hired the first professor to teach music at a university in the United States. Kevin Lawrence is playing here with Eric Larson at the piano. Here is Arthur Foote's violin sonata on WETA Classical.

0: Kevin Lawrence with Eric Larson at the piano. That was Arthur Foote's Violin Sonata in G Minor, Opus 20, and that ends my time with you tonight on WETA Classical. I'm David Martosko. Thank you for supporting us and making us part of your appointment listening. We love all of this stuff every bit as much as you do. Have a fantastic Wednesday. We'll fill it with fantastic music, and then you and I will meet again very soon right here. Good night.
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2: Thank you for sticking around for a little more music. I'm Bill Bukowski. It's my turn now to be your host for the music through the nights. Tuesday becomes Wednesday. The music goes on. If you're working tonight, resting at home, awake, unable to sleep, looking for a little musical company, hopefully we can provide some for you. One of Haydn's last symphonies, the one called the Symphony No. 102, that's coming up, and Forest Scenes, Waldseinen, by Robert Schumann for solo piano. And from Daniel Francois Esprit Aubert, the overture to the ballet music from Gustav III, Richard Bonning leading the English Chamber Orchestra.

The Overture to the Grand Ballet from Gustave III by Daniel Francois Esprit Auber, WETA Classical. The English Chamber Orchestra was led by Richard Bunning. Franz Joseph Haydn's Symphony No. 102 in B-flat major, sometimes called the real Miracle Symphony for that falling chandelier incident, because it happened during this particular symphony's performance. Adam Fischer leads the Austro-Hungarian Haydn Orchestra.

Franz Joseph Haydn's Symphony No. 102 in B-flat major, sometimes called the Real Miracle Symphony. We heard the Austro-Hungarian Haydn Orchestra conducted by Adam Fischer. But as I've often said, all of Haydn's symphonies, especially the late ones, are little miracles in and of themselves. Here's another one, a collection of piano pieces called Waldszenen, Forest Scenes by Robert Schumann with Vladimir Ashkenazy.

0: From Robert Schumann, we heard Forest Scenes, Waldseinen, Opus 82, with pianist Vladimir Ashkenazy on WETA Classical. Music for brass, music for violin and piano, and more all coming up.
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Brass music by Giovanni Gabrielli. The Canzone number 14 from 1615 was played by the Empire Brass. It's WETA Classical, first hours of this Wednesday, and it's Music Through the Night. I'm Bill Bukowski. Thank you for joining me. Music for Two by Ludwig van Beethoven with Anna-Sophie Mutter and Lambert Orcus, the Kreutzer Sonata, the Violin Sonata number 9 in A major by Beethoven.

The Violin Sonata No. 9 in A Major, the Kreutzer Sonata, as it's known, by Ludwig van Beethoven, with violinist Anna-Sophie Mutter and pianist Lambert Orcus on WETA Classical. More music for two. This next selection is by Maurice Ravel. It's the introduction and allegro for harp and violin. The harpist here is Skyla Kanga. She's joined by violinist Kenneth Sillitoe.

0: Harpist Gayla Kanga, violinist Kenneth Sillitoe, members of the Academy of St. Martin in the Fields Chamber Ensemble, the introduction and allegro for harp and violin by Maurice Ravel.
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Frédéric Chopin's Nocturne No. 2, Opus 62, in E major, in a performance by pianist Rafał Blechacz. WETA Classical, where the music is made possible by your financial support. I'm Bill Bukowski. Thank you so much for that support, and thank you for joining me. Yevgeny Kissin is the pianist here, and the London Symphony Orchestra is led by Sir Colin Davis. Mozart's Piano Concerto No. 24 in C minor.

The Concerto No. 24 in C minor for piano and orchestra by Wolfgang Amadeus Mozart. Yevgeny Kissin was the soloist, and the London Symphony Orchestra was conducted by Sir Colin Davis. Keyboard music by Bach, arranged for strings. That's coming up in the next hour. And from Max Bruch, 8 pieces, Opus 83. We'll hear Highlights with clarinetist David Schifrin, cellist David Finkel, and pianist Wu Han.

0: We've been listening to highlights from the 8 Pieces, Opus 83 by Max Bruch, featuring clarinetist David Schifrin, joined by cellist David Finkel and pianist Wu Han from WETA Classical.
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That was Fiesta from San Juan Capistrano, a composition by Harl MacDonald. We heard the Boston Pops Orchestra conducted by Keith Lockhart. It's WETA Classical, Music Through the Night continuing. I'm Bill Bukowski. Thank you for joining me for a presentation of the Goldberg Variations by Johann Sebastian Bach, arranged for string orchestra by Dmitri Sitkovetsky, who leads the NES Chamber Orchestra, Music of Bach,

0: A performance of the Goldberg Variations by Johann Sebastian Bach in an arrangement for strings. The arranger was Dmitri Sitkovetsky. He also led the NES Chamber Orchestra in that performance on WETA Classical.
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Piano music by Pyotr Ilyich Tchaikovsky from Opus 72, the Chant Elegiaque. Mikhail Pletnyov performing. Good morning, and thank you for listening. Thank you for joining me, too, for the music on this early Wednesday. I'm Bill Bukowski. The Amadeus Quartet plays Franz Schubert's String Quartet No. 14 in D minor, the quartet called Death and the Maiden.

Franz Schubert's String Quartet No. 14 in D minor, called The Death and the Maiden Quartet, as it borrows themes from that lead by Franz Schubert, that song by Schubert. That was the Amadeus Quartet, WETA Classical on this Wednesday morning, with keyboard music by Domenico Scarlatti. Coming up after this, Cello Concerto in A Major by C.P.E. Bach with Matt Heimovitz and the English Chamber Orchestra, conducted by Sir Andrew Davis.

0: A concerto in A major for cello by Carl Philipp Emanuel Bach on WETA Classical with cellist Matt Heimowitz and the English Chamber Orchestra under the direction of Sir Andrew Davis.
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Pianist Konstantin Shcherbakov and the music of Domenico Scarlatti from the collected Keyboard Sonatas, number 360, a sonata in B-flat major. WETA Classical on this early Wednesday morning. I'm Bill Bukowski, and I thank you for joining me for Franz Joseph Haydn's Oxford Symphony, the Symphony number 92 in G major. It's performed by the Vienna Philharmonic with Leonard Bernstein conducting.

A symphony by Franz Joseph Haydn to commemorate his very first visit to London to pick up an honorary degree from Oxford University. The Oxford Symphony No. 92 in G major. Leonard Bernstein led the Vienna Philharmonic on WETA Classical. From ballet composer Adolphe Adam, the Ballet Giselle, the Pas de Deux from Act 2 is with the London Symphony Orchestra, conducted by Richard Bunning.

A swinging dance from the ballet Giselle by Adolphe Adam, the pas de deux from Act Two with the London Symphony Orchestra conducted by Richard Bonning. This Wednesday morning, more music coming up with Linda Carducci, Classical Sunrise too. Stay with us. Antonio Vivaldi's Concerto in D Minor for Oboe and Strings, RV Listing 454 with oboist Louise Pellerin and the Ensemble I Musici.

0: A concerto in D minor for oboe and strings by Antonio Vivaldi, WETA Classical. The oboist was Louise Pellerin. She was joined by Ian Musici. I'm Bill Bukowski. Thank you for joining me. More music still to come.
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Well, good morning. It's now midweek, Wednesday, September the 9th. So nice to have you along with us. We do have some clouds in Washington, D.C. right now, early morning, 70 degrees, but we will have a mostly sunny day on this Wednesday, getting up to a high of 89 degrees, even a little warmer tomorrow. Speaking of sun, we will have sun coming up in this hour with our classical sunrise feature at 6:45. We'll hear some ballet music from an opera. 6:45, our classical sunrise. We choose a different piece every morning to greet the sun. Also coming up in this hour will be a violin concerto of Telemann, and we'll hear a movement of one of the string quintets by Felix Mendelssohn. Rachmaninoff, too, early Rachmaninoff. Hello and good morning. I'm Linda Carducci. Starting the hour with the world of opera, the overture to The Bartered Bride of Smetana. It's a lighthearted work, and we'll hear it performed by the Janáček Philharmonic Orchestra.

The Janáček Philharmonic Orchestra, Theodor Kukar, led that work of Smetana from his lighthearted opera, The Bartered Bride. We heard that overture. Speaking of opera, we'll have opera this Saturday, a recorded performance of a dramatic opera called Louisa Miller by Giuseppe Verdi. It's one of his early to mid operas. And you can learn more about that on our website at wetaclassical.org. There's a little block there that says opera, not only for this weekend, but for upcoming weekends too. To early Rachmaninoff now. He was a young man when he wrote his first piano concerto. It's Opus 1. We'll hear the third movement now in a performance with the St. Gallen Symphony Orchestra. Anna Fedorova will perform this work of Sergei Rachmaninoff.

0: Anna Fedorova was the pianist. She was joined by the St. Gallen Symphony Orchestra, Modestus Petronas, conducting that work of Sergei Rachmaninoff, young Sergei Rachmaninoff, right out of school, composing his first piano concerto, Opus 1. We heard the third movement of that work on WETA Classical on this Wednesday morning. 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
1: 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I'm John Banther. 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
0: And in keeping with that, September is Classical Music Month, so thanks for joining us and enjoying the music with us, and for your support, too. We hear now a work for violin of Georg Philipp Telemann, this violin concerto, TWV 51, will be performed by the Berlin Baroque Soloists.

That was written by Georg Philipp Telemann from the Baroque era, his violin concerto, TWV 51. And that was performed by Rainer Kussmaul, playing the violin and also conducting the Berlin Baroque soloists on WETA Classical on this Wednesday morning. Good morning. So nice to have you along with us as always. It's 6:28 now. Do some chamber music from the Romantic era, and that is of Felix Mendelssohn. The ensemble Larcibudelli plays the fourth movement of his string quintet, number 1, opus 18, this work of Felix Mendelssohn.

0: Chamber music by Felix Mendelssohn on WETA Classical from his String Quintet No. 1 in A Major, Opus 18. That was the fourth movement, a performance by the ensemble L'Arcibudelli. Well, if you can look outside, you'll see it's a nice morning and the dawn is breaking. Official sunrise in just a few minutes at 6:45. And with that, we'll have some ballet music to greet the morning sun for our classical sunrise feature. Right now in Washington, fair skies, 70 degrees. We'll have a sunny day today. 88 will be our high temperature.
1: 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Amelia was in elementary school when we recorded, and she's gone on to take the guitar world by storm. 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
0: We hear a violin concerto now, that by Louis Spohr from the Romantic era. Here's the third movement of his 11th violin concerto that will feature Simone Lamsma playing the violin with the Sinfonia Finlandia Jyväskylä, this work of Louis Spohr.

That is the music of Louis Spohr on WETA Classical. That was from his Violin Concerto No. 11. We heard the third movement, which is a rondo. And that was performed by Simona Lamsma with the Sinfonia Finlandia Jyväskylä. Patrick Galois led that work of Louis Spohr on this pretty Wednesday morning now on WETA Classical. Good morning.

Well, it's official sunrise now on this pretty Wednesday morning. It's something that we like to celebrate every weekday morning with a classical sunrise feature, a different piece of music every day, greeting the morning sun. And today we'll go to the opera stage, but it is ballet music. It's ballet music that Giuseppe Verdi was asked to incorporate within his opera Macbeth. Of course, it's based on the Shakespeare play, but Verdi put in some ballet music for the Parisian performance of this opera. And that's what we'll hear now as the sun dances up over the horizon, this ballet music of Giuseppe Verdi for today's Classical Sunrise.

Ballet will greet the morning sun today with that music on WETA Classical for our classical sunrise. That was ballet music from the opera Macbeth by Giuseppe Verdi and performed by the Bournemouth Symphony Orchestra. Jose Cerebrier conducting a little dance music today for the sun's arrival. Verdi incorporated that ballet music into the Paris production of Macbeth. The Parisian office audience has very much enjoyed all kind of spectacles in their operas, including dance. So Verdi complied and put in that ballet music. Speaking of Verdi, Verdi is the composer of the opera This Saturday that we will hear on WETA Classical for Opera Matinee. We are hearing Louisa Miller, which is a dramatic story of lost love and revenge and family pressures. And it's early to mid Verdi or so. This particular performance is recorded from the Vienna State Opera and features the very good soprano Nadine Sierra in the title role of Louisa Miller. She often sings at the Met. That will be this Saturday at 1 o'clock on our Opera Matinee on WETA Classical. Hello and good morning. I'm Linda Carducci. Let's continue with music now by Vivaldi. The Ensemble La Stravagante will perform this sonata called La Follia.

The Ensemble La Stravagante playing that trio sonata, RV63, called La Follia. That was the work of Antonio Vivaldi. And this is WETA 90.9 Washington and WGMS 89.1 Hagerstown. Starting this Wednesday, September 9th now, with a nice sky in Washington, D.C. Just a bit of clouds, but we're seeing some sunshine too. Right now it's 70 degrees. A mostly sunny day scheduled for today with a high of 89 degrees. And we'll have our sunset at 7:27. Hello and good morning. I'm Linda Carducci. A piano concerto from around the turn of the 20th century is coming up in this hour. We'll also hear a little bit of chamber music for violin and piano. First, though, to Robert Schumann. Here's the Philharmonia Orchestra with Christian Thielemann conducting the first movement of his Spring Symphony. It's the Symphony No. 1.

That music of Robert Schumann starts our 7 o'clock hour on this pretty Wednesday morning on WETA Classical with the Spring Symphony, Symphony No. 1, of which we heard the first movement, a performance with Christian Thielemann, who led the Philharmonia Orchestra on WETA Classical. Let's return to the Baroque era for a moment now and hear the work of Johann Sebastian Bach, these dances called Passapiet. And this is from his first orchestral suite, BWV 1066. The work of Johann Sebastian Bach is performed by Concerto Italiano.

0: That's a passepied, which is a form of a dance, a French court dance specifically, that meant pass foot. Passepieds were written during the Baroque era and a little bit later, but they were very popular during the Baroque era and inserted in suites, which were groupings of dances. That was a passepied that Johann Sebastian Bach wrote and put in his first orchestral suite, BWV 1066. Rinaldo Alessandrini conducting the Concerto Italiano on WETA Classical. 7:22 now on this pretty Wednesday morning. Thank you for joining us.
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0: So we go from a French dance now to a French composer by the name of Emmanuel Chabrier and a work that he wrote based on his trip to Spain called España. It is performed by the Philadelphia Orchestra. Ricardo Muti conducts.

That's called España. It is based on the sounds and sights of Spain, but it was written by the Frenchman Emmanuel Chabrier with the Philadelphia Orchestra. Ricardo Muti conducting on WETA Classical. Expecting a real pretty day today. Sunshine and with a high of about 88 before it's all over today. 70 right now in Washington and our sunset at 7:27. This next work is for all winds. It's an octet that was written by Carl Stamitz during the 18th century. The Consortium Classicum will perform.

0: That's the first Octet for Winds. It was written by Carl Stamitz, a very important composer during the 18th century, performed by Consortium Classicum on WETA Classical. That was during the 18th century. Speaking of 18th century, Mozart's Requiem will be performed by the Mount Vernon Virtuosi in a chamber music version with a choir on September the 27th at St. Anne Church on Yuma Street in Washington, D.C. Information about that is at mountvernonvirtuosi.org.
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0: Now to the very early 20th century and the music of the American composer Amy Beach. She was a noted pianist, too, and gave the premiere of her own piano concerto. We'll hear the scherzo, second movement of that piano concerto in C-sharp minor, opus 45, that features the pianist Danny Driver and the BBC Scottish Symphony Orchestra.

That work of Amy Beach, American composer, and that was the Scherzo, second movement of her Piano Concerto in C sharp minor from around the turn of the 20th century. She herself gave the premiere of that work, but we heard Danny Driver playing the piano along with the BBC Scottish Symphony Orchestra, and Rebecca Miller conducted that on WETA Classical. Let's go back to the Baroque era now to hear the English Baroque soloists playing the music of George Frideric Handel, the overture to his music for the Royal Fireworks.

The work of George Frideric Handel on WETA Classical with the overture to his music for the Royal Fireworks. Sir John Eliot Gardner led the English Baroque soloists. When Handel was asked to write that, he was asked to omit strings and have only military instruments. So he used winds and brass and some side drums as well. Only, no strings, but then later he reorchestrated it to add some winds. We hear now, add some strings. We hear now a string, a violin, and a piano in this work of Saint-Lubin from the 19th century. This rondino is from his collection of salon pieces for violin and piano.

That's a rondino, and it's a short piece that's part of a collection of salon pieces, Opus 47, by the composer Léon de Saint-Lubin. We heard in that performance Anastasia Kitruk playing the violin and Elizabeth Koppelman, the pianist, on WETA. 90.9 Washington, WGMS, 89.1 Hagerstown, and W205BL, 88.9 Frederick. Well, in Washington, we're starting off very nicely right now at about 71 degrees, just a few clouds, but very comfortable now. We're getting to a high of 89 today. Lots of sunshine. Sunshine continuing tomorrow and Friday, too. High tomorrow of 90 degrees. Hello and good morning. I'm Linda. As we start this 8 o'clock hour, we hear the work of J.C.F. Bach, one of the sons of Johann Sebastian Bach, Johann Christoph Friedrich Bach. His Symphonia in D minor is performed by Concerto of Cologne.

a work of J.C.F. Bach, that is Johann Christoph Friedrich Bach, and his Symphonia in D minor, performed by Concerto of Cologne on WETA Classical. Well, now to Dvorak, we hear the fourth movement, Allegro con fuoco, from his From the New World Symphony, Symphony No. 9, with the Baltimore Symphony Orchestra. Marin Alsop conducts.

0: the fourth movement of Symphony No. 9 from the New World of Antonin Dvorak, as performed there by the Baltimore Symphony Orchestra and its then music director, Marin Alsop, on WETA Classical. Welcome. Good morning. It's Wednesday now, September 9th. We have a pretty day in store for us, too, with a high of about 89 and lots of sunshine. And in just a few moments is the Identify the Composer Challenge.
1: Star-crossed love, betrayal, revenge. They're all part of Giuseppe Verdi's dramatic opera, Louisa Miller. Join me, Lisa Flynn, as we head to the Vienna State Opera for Verdi's passionate and tragic opera. Michaela Mariotti leads a fantastic cast and the chorus and orchestra. I hope you'll be listening.
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0: With a little musical question mark there, it was written by Beethoven, but it is our Identify the Composer Challenge theme. So can you identify the composer of this next work? And I will give you a clue. He wrote almost exclusively during the 18th century, that is the 1700s. Who is this composer?

Do you know who the composer of that was? We present that for today's Identify the Composer Challenge, a composer who wrote primarily during the 18th century, and that is Franz Joseph Haydn, who helped develop the symphony of the 18th century and also string quartets. That was the finale of his Symphony No. 98, and that was performed by the Royal Concertgebouw Orchestra under the direction of Sir Colin Davis. Our mystery composer today was Franz Joseph Haydn. Hope you got that right. Good morning. It's now 8:30. Staying with symphonic form now, we go to the fourth movement of the Symphony No. 6 of Franz Schubert. Here's the Academy of St. Martin in the Fields.

0: The Academy of St. Martin in the Fields with Sir Neville Mariner conducting the fourth movement of the Symphony No. 6 in C major of Franz Schubert on WETA Classical, together with the Haydn right before that. Remind me that today is Wiener Schnitzel Day, so we appropriately have some Viennese music for you. Good morning. In Washington, D.C., we have a beautiful start to our morning on this Wednesday. It's now 71 degrees. We'll reach a high of about 89, a mostly sunny sky today. Sunset this evening at 7:27. And next hour, we'll hear a concerto that was written by Vivaldi. It will be performed on the guitar. We'll have piano music of Frédéric Chopin and also a piano concerto of Camille Saint-Saëns. That's all next hour on WETA Classical.
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0: This next composer is named Gabriel Pierney. He was French, and he lived in the latter part of the 19th century and to 1937. Well, here's something that he wrote for harp now, this concert piece, Opus 39, featuring the Southwest German Orchestra, and the harpist, Isabelle Moretti.

That was a piece that was written in 1901 by the Frenchman Gabriel Pierney. He lived from 1863 to 1937. French, he was a composer. He was also a noted pianist and an organist. But he wrote that work for harp. That was his harp concert piece, Opus 39, performed by the harpist Isabel Moretti and the Southwest German Radio Orchestra. Klaus Arp conducting that work of Gabriel Pierney. Staying with the Frenchman now, this work of Marin Miret and his Bells of Saint-Geneviève is performed by the English Chamber Orchestra.

The English Chamber Orchestra played the work of Marin Marais, a Frenchman. That was called The Bells of Saint-Geneviève, and performed again by the English Chamber Orchestra on this very pretty Wednesday. It's September 9th. Good morning. Welcome. This is WETA 90.9 Washington and WGMS 89.1 Hagerstown. Linda Carducci here. It's so nice to be with you. Well, in Washington, we have a beautiful start to our morning. Right now, it's 71 degrees, just a few clouds here and there, but for the most part, sunny. It will remain that way today with dry conditions today and the next few days. Sunshine with a high of 89 today, and our sunset will be at 7:27. Coming up in this hour, we'll hear some piano music of Frédéric Chopin and a concerto of Vivaldi performed on the guitar. But we start this hour with the English horn. Albrecht Meyer will play the English horn. He's joined by the Camera Academy of Potsdam in this concerto for English horn written by Josef Fiala.

the music of Joseph Fiala. He wrote during the 18th century, and he wrote that work for English horn. That concerto was performed by Albrecht Meyer on WETA Classical. And Albrecht Meyer was joined by the Camera Academy of Potsdam. He also conducted on WETA Classical, starting off our 9 o'clock hour. So nice to have you with us. Thanks for your support of great music on WETA Classical. He also conducted on WETA Classical, starting off our 9 o'clock

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1: Camille Saint-Saëns himself was a great pianist. He wrote a couple of piano concerti, and we'll hear one of those now. Number 5. It has the nickname of the Egyptian because he composed it while in Egypt. And we'll hear now a performance with the Toulouse Orchestra featuring the pianist Philippe Entremont in the piano concerto number 5, the Egyptian piano concerto of Camille Saint-Saëns.

0: It's called the Egyptian Piano Concerto. It's number 5 by Camille Saint-Saëns himself, giving the premiere. But we heard in that performance Philippe Entremont and the Toulouse Orchestra, Michel Plasson, led that work of Camille Saint-Saëns. So nice to have you with us now at 9:42. It's Wednesday, midweek now, September 9th.
1: On the next Front Row Washington, it's the Classical Arts Society of Washington for a tour de force of the Piano Quartet repertoire. The Piano Quartet No. 2 by Johannes Brahms. Led by pianist Christopher Schmidt in their May 2026 Arts Club of Washington performance, they also go back further in time for another challenging work, Mozart's first piano quartet. I'm John Banther. Join me for Front Row Washington, Monday night at 9 on WETA Classical.

0: The Concerto RV 532 of Antonio Vivaldi, originally written for mandolin, but we heard a guitar version performed by Goran Selcher and the Camerata Baron on WETA Classical. Good morning, now 9:55. Nice to have you with us.
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Good morning and welcome back to the music on WETA Classical. Bukowski here with you with an English cello sonata coming up, a concerto for violin by Mozart. Later this morning, we'll hear Sergei Rachmaninoff's Symphony No. 2 with John Andrea Nozeda conducting. Ricardo Chailly leads the National Philharmonic of London in the overture to The Italian Girl in Algiers, music of Gioachino Rossini.

The Overture to the Italian Girl in Algiers by Gioachino Rossini. Riccardo Chailly led the National Philharmonic of London. WETA Classical on this sunny day. Sunny skies, warmer today with a high of 88 degrees this afternoon. Clear tonight, low 73. Tomorrow, mostly sunny with a slight chance of showers in the afternoon and evening. A high of 89 on Thursday, and temperatures cooling off a little bit to more September-like feel, high 83 on Friday. Sunny and 76 degrees. Henry Eccles, an English composer from the early 18th century, was the brother of John Eccles, who was a one-time master of king's music for four successive monarchs. This is Henry Eccles we're hearing today, a cello sonata in G minor, with cellist Amit Peled, pianist Eliza Ching.

The Cello Sonata in G Minor by Henry Eccles, with Amit Peled playing the cello, Eliza Ching piano. WETA Classical's Choral Showcase offers a new presentation of Carmina Burana by Carl Orff in a performance from Detroit with Chen Rice, Reginald Mobley, Andrzej Falonchik, and the Detroit Symphony Orchestra led by Yadar Binyamini. I'm Bill Bukowski, inviting you to be with me this weekend for Carmina Burana on Choral Showcase, Sunday evening at 9 on WETA Classical. Violinist Biba Skrida joins the Swedish Chamber Orchestra, conducted by Ivan Adlin, in the Violin Concerto No. 3 in G Major by Wolfgang Amadeus Mozart.

The Violin Concerto No. 3 in G Major by Wolfgang Amadeus Mozart with violinist Biba Skrida and the Swedish Chamber Orchestra directed by Ivan Adlin. WETA Classical. Music of Rachmaninoff and Handel coming up. And from Giovanni Benedetto Plotti, a trio sonata in G major with ensemble cordia.

From Giovanni Benedetto Plotti, a trio sonata in G major, formed by Ensemble Cordia, WETA Classical. Music coming up from George Friedrich Handel, Franz Schubert, and Sergei Rachmaninoff as our music continues on this Wednesday morning. I'm Bill Bukowski. Thank you for joining me.

0: That's the movement Nature Raises Its Voice to Heaven from A Musical Portrait of Nature by Justin Heinrich Knecht. It was played by the Berlin Academy for Old Music, WETA, 90.9 Washington, WGMS, 89.1 Hagerstown, with sunny skies today, highs reaching 88 degrees this afternoon. Clear skies tonight, a low of 73, and tomorrow, mostly sunny, high 89. Chance of showers in the afternoon. Showers expected Thursday night with cooler temperatures on Friday. It's 80 degrees here in Washington.
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0: With a performance of Sergei Rachmaninoff's Symphony No. 2 in E minor, we'll hear the BBC Philharmonic, conducted by John Andrea Nozeda.

The Symphony No. 2 in E minor by Sergei Rachmaninoff. The BBC Philharmonic was conducted by John Andrea Nozeda. A couple of minutes after 12 o'clock, this is WETA 90.9 Washington, WGMS 89.1 Hagerstown. Bill Bukowski here with you. Thank you so much for joining me for the music today. Sunshine expected today, warmer temperatures, a high of 88, clear tonight, low 73, and tomorrow sunny, high 89. Chance of showers in the afternoon, better chance of showers, maybe a thunderstorm Thursday night. And then Friday, look for sunshine, high 83. It's 83 degrees, music of Handel, Murray Pariah, and this solo keyboard piece by Handel, a chaconne in G major.

Usher Khan in G major by George Frideric Handel, Murray Pariah performing on WETA Classical. It's 12:11 on this Wednesday afternoon. Music of Franz Schubert and solo piano music by Mozart coming up. Also, the Carnival of the Animals. From Franz Schubert, the overture to Rosamunde, Princess of Cyprus, with Herbert Blumstedt conducting the San Francisco Symphony Orchestra.

The Overture to Rosamunde by Franz Schubert with the San Francisco Symphony Orchestra, conducted by Herbert Blumstedt. Performances coming up from Alethea de la Rocha, Leonard Bernstein and the Vienna Philharmonic, violinist Victoria Malova. And the Nash Ensemble of London, pianists Ian Brown and Susan Thomas, in a performance of The Carnival of the Animals by Camille Saint-Saëns.

0: The Carnival of the Animals by Camille Saint-Saëns, in a performance by the Nash Ensemble of London. The pianists were Ian Brown and Susan Thomas. It's 12:15. Music of Mozart, Brahms, and Bach coming up. This is WETA 90.9 Washington, WGMS 89.1 Hagerstown, W205 BL 88.9 Frederick. 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

0: The Piano Sonata No. 9 in D Major by Wolfgang Amadeus Mozart, performed by Alethea de la Rocha, WETA Classical.
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0: Sunny skies today, a bit warmer too, with a high of 88. Clear tonight, low 73, and tomorrow mostly sunny, high near 90, and there's a chance of showers and thunderstorms in the afternoon and evening Thursday. Sunny skies, 86 degrees, music of Johannes Brahms with Leonard Bernstein conducting the Vienna Philharmonic, the Symphony No. 3 in F major.

The Symphony No. 3 in F Major by Johannes Brahms, in a performance by the Vienna Philharmonic, Leonard Bernstein conducting, WETA Classical. It's 15 minutes away from 2 o'clock in music of Tchaikovsky, Prokofiev, and Johann Sebastian Bach. From Bach, the Sonata No. 2 in A Major for violin and keyboard. Victoria Malova plays the violin, Bruno Canino, piano in this performance. WETA Classical.

0: Music of Johann Sebastian Bach for two. Violinist Victoria Malova and pianist Bruno Canino performing the violin sonata number 2 in A major, WETA Classical, where the music is made possible by your financial support. I'm Bill Bukowski. It's a sunny day today, temperatures reaching 88 degrees or so. Clear tonight, low 73. Sunny and warm tomorrow with a high near 90. A chance of showers or thunderstorms in the afternoon and evening Thursday. Sunny skies, 88 degrees, WETA 90.9 Washington, WGMS 89.1 Hagerstown.
1: Star-crossed love, betrayal, revenge. They're all part of Giuseppe Verdi's dramatic opera, Louisa Miller. Join me, Lisa Flynn, as we head to the Vienna State Opera for Verdi's passionate and tragic opera. Michaela Mariotti leads a fantastic cast and the chorus and orchestra. I hope you'll be listening.
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0: Well, coming up, we've got music of Sergei Prokofiev with the Chicago Symphony Orchestra, Edvard Grieg with the Oslo Philharmonic, and Pyotr Ilyich Tchaikovsky up next with pianist Yevgeny Kissin and the Berlin Philharmonic, Herbert von Karajan conducting a performance of Tchaikovsky's Piano Concerto No. 1 in B-flat minor.

The Piano Concerto No. 1 in B flat minor by Pyotr Ilyich Tchaikovsky, with a youthful and energetic Yevgeny Kissin at the keyboard, Herbert von Karajan conducting the Berlin Philharmonic on this Wednesday afternoon at WETA Classical. Violin and Orchestra Music by Tchaikovsky coming up later this afternoon with your host Nicole Lacroix. And from Chicago, we'll hear a performance of Sergei Prokofiev's Classical Symphony, the Symphony No. 1 in D major, with the Chicago Symphony Orchestra, conducted by Sir George Schulte.

That was the Classical Symphony, the Symphony No. 1 in D Major by Sergei Prokofiev, with Sir George Schulte conducting the Chicago Symphony Orchestra, WETA Classical. More music with Nicole Lacroix coming up. I'm Bill Bukowski. I'll be back with you again tomorrow. Going to leave you with a little bit of music from one of the composers that influenced Sergei Prokofiev and the idea of his Classical Symphony. That's Franz Joseph Haydn. This is the third movement from the Piano Trio No. 12 with the Kallikstein-Laredo-Robinson Trio.

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1: At the core of Giuseppe Verdi's opera, Louisa Miller, is family drama. While there is no backdrop of an international dispute, this emotional opera centers on a sincere romance, torn apart by family and social pressures. Hello, I'm Linda Carducci. It's one of four operas that Verdi based on plays by Friedrich von Schiller, and it dates from Verdi's middle period, just a few years before his great triumvirate of operas, Rigoletto, Il Trovatore, and La Traviata. This was an important period for Verdi, one in which emotional expressions deepened, the music more deeply reflecting each character's personal struggles and sorrow. Verdi was often frustrated and stymied by censors when writing his operas, and in this case of Louisa Miller, he was advised to avoid sensitive political subjects and focus instead on Schiller's play about unfulfilled love. Verdi may have been drawn to the drama because of the affectionate relationship between a father, Miller, and his daughter, Louisa. In his own life, Verdi grieved his young daughter's death, so it's especially touching to see how he treats the father-daughter bond. We see it in his other operas, Rigoletto and Simon Boccanegra, and here again in Louisa Miller. The plot involves a romance between Louisa Miller and a mysterious man, who in reality is Rudolfo, the son of a count. Rudolfo faces family pressures to marry a wealthy duchess. Emotions run high in this tale of family obligations, social expectations, torn love, and a malevolent character with selfish aims, with a sorrowful ending of regret and murder. Verdi's Louisa Miller is on the bill for Saturday's Opera Matinee on WETA Classical, a recorded performance from Vienna State Opera with soprano Nadine Sierra in the title role, 1 o'clock on WETA Classical.
0: 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We're classical for Washington.

Good afternoon. Another beautiful day here in Washington. Thanks so much for joining me. I'm Nicole Lacroix. We're looking forward to music by Weber and Grieg, the Symphonic Dances. A little later on, we'll also hear that marvelous final movement of the Jupiter Symphony by Mozart and Tchaikovsky's Violin Concerto as well. It's 89. Winds are from the south at 15 miles an hour. And for tonight, going down to 73 and mostly clear. Tomorrow's high is 90. We'll have a chance of showers and thunderstorms. Friday, though, much cooler, 83, partly sunny. Same for Saturday, although we will have some showers probably. And Sunday, about the same as well, slight chance of showers and thunderstorms. We're going to begin with some magic. This kind of made me laugh. It's the Ruler of the Spirits Overture by Carl Maria von Weber. He started off writing an opera about the Ruler of the Spirits, Rubezahl, but he abandoned it and he decided to make the overture a concert overture. So the Ruler of the Spirits is kind of this mountain guy, and he's part of the folk tales of the area. And the story that Weber decided to try to put into his opera is the legend of the Turnip Princess. That's the part that made me laugh. It's kind of like the story of Persephone. You know, she was abducted by the king of the underworld and she had a pomegranate. Well, in this case, the princess is abducted and she's taken to the underworld and she's very unhappy, just like Persephone was. But she's given a magic wand and a field of turnips. So when she takes her magic wand and touches a turnip, it turns into one of her friends. So she can have a whole field of her friends. Anthony Witt conducts the New Zealand Symphony, the Ruler of the Spirits Overture by Carl Maria von Weber.

The Ruler of the Spirits Overture by Carl Maria von Weber. We heard Anthony Witt there with the New Zealand Symphony Orchestra. From Johann Joachim Kvanz, the Flute Sonata number 273 that he no doubt wrote for the King of Prussia. Verena Fischer is the transverse flutist with Klaus-Dieter Brandt baroque cello and Leon Belben harpsichord.

0: From Johann Kvantz, we heard the Flute Sonata number 273. Léon Berben played the harpsichord. The Baroque cello was played by Klaus-Dieter Brandt, and the transverse flute by Verena Fischer. On the way, the Grieg Symphonic Dances.
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Mars Janssens conducts the Oslo Philharmonic, the symphonic dances by Edvard Grieg.

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1: 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I'm John Banther. Join me for Front Row Washington, Monday night at 9 on WETA Classical.
0: Thanks, John. And now to the music of Carl Friedrich Abel. And this is his Symphony No. 2 in B-flat major. Cantilena is led by Adrian Shepherd.

from Carl Abel, the Symphony No. 2 in B-flat major. We heard Cantilena, Adrian Shepherd conducting. Carl Abel, who was the London Box partner in their sort of entrepreneurial concert series. And he was apparently had a quite nice life. He liked to party. And he was friends with the painter Gainsborough, who painted two portraits of him, Carl Abel, who's also a student of Bach's, of J.S. Bach's. Coming up next hour, music from Tchaikovsky and Vivaldi, and also Mendelssohn's friend and concertmaster in his orchestra, Ferdinand David. And Ferdinand David, a violinist, he helped Mendelssohn with the violin concerto, but this piece is for clarinet. Go figure. And now let's take a look at the weather. It is now 88 degrees. Tonight going down to 73, mostly clear. Tomorrow a high of 90, and we do have a slight chance of showers and thunderstorms. And it cools down starting on Friday, 83 and partly sunny. And we stay in the 80s for the weekend. This is WETA 90.9 Washington and WGMS 89.1 Hagerstown. Thanks for joining me. I'm Nicole Lacroix. It's a couple minutes past four and a good time to enjoy the final movement of the Violin Concerto by Tchaikovsky, featuring the Taiwanese-Australian violinist Ray Chen, who joins Daniel Harding and the Swedish Radio Symphony Orchestra.

Tchaikovsky's Violin Concerto Final Movement featuring Ray Chen with the Swedish Radio Symphony Orchestra under Daniel Harding. From Vivaldi now, we have a recorder concerto featuring Matthias Malta, who joins Rebel and the conductor Jörg Michael Schwartz.

0: a concerto by Vivaldi featuring the recorder played by Matthias Mauta, who joined the ensemble Rebel, conducted by Jörg Michael Schwartz. Music from Mendelssohn's good friend Ferdinand David in just a moment.
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0: Ferdinand David was the concertmaster at the Leipzig Gewandhaus Orchestra that Mendelssohn conducted. He was also a violin. Obviously, he was a concertmaster. He was a great violinist. And he helped Mendelssohn with his violin concerto. But this is for the clarinet. It's the introduction of variations on a theme by Schubert. That theme by Schubert is called the Longing Waltz or the Desire Waltz. And we have clarinetist Dieter Klocker, the Czechoslovak Radio Symphony Orchestra, led by Gernot Schmalfuss.

0: From Ferdinand David, we heard the introduction and variations on a theme by Schubert. And Dieter Klocker was the clarinetist there with the Czechoslovak Radio Symphony Orchestra. Gernot Schmalfuss was the conductor. It's 4:32. We're going to find out about this month's classical breakdown, and then we have a trio sonata by Handel.
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0: Thanks very much, and here is some music by Handel, but it's the Trio Sonata, Opus 2, Number 6 in G minor, and we have the Academy of St. Martin in the Fields Chamber Ensemble.

From Handel, we heard the Trio Sonata Opus 2, Number 6 in G minor, with the Academy of St. Martin in the Fields Chamber Ensemble. And now from Schumann, we have the Violin Sonata Number 2, Final Movement, and Guidon Kremer is the violinist, Marta Argerich, the pianist.

Robert Schumann's Violin Sonata No. 2 in D minor. We heard the last movement there. It was played by Guidon Kremer with Marta Argerich at the piano. Now from Bach's Orchestral Suite No. 1, we have a series of dances, and the Concerto Italiano is led by Rinaldo Alessandrini.

from Bach. We had several dances from his orchestral suite number 1, and we heard Concerto Italiano there with Rinaldo Alessandrini conducting. Just about 5 o'clock here on WETA 90.9 Washington, WGMS 89.1 Hagerstown, and W205BL 88.9 Frederick. Thanks for joining me. I'm Nicole Lacroix. Quick look at the weather. Latest temperature 87. And for tonight, going down to 73 with mostly clear skies. 90 for the high tomorrow, but chance of showers and thunderstorms Friday, going down to 83, staying there on Saturday, and still in the mid-80s on Sunday. There's a chance of showers on Saturday and Sunday as well. We start off this hour with that remarkable finale from the Symphony No. 41, the Jupiter Symphony by Mozart, his last. And what a way to end his symphonic journey, especially with this fugue using 5 different themes and blending them in a masterful way. John Nelson conducts the Orchestral Ensemble of Paris.

Mozart's Jupiter Symphony, the final movement of his final symphony. We heard John Nelson conducting the Orchestral Ensemble of Paris. From Brahms, Piano Concerto No. 2, second movement, with Vladimir Ashkenazi at the piano and Bernard Haitink conducting the Vienna Philharmonic.

0: The second movement, Allegro Appassionato, from the Piano Concerto No. 2 by Brahms, with the Vienna Philharmonic Bernard Haitink conducting, at the piano Vladimir Ashkenazy. And we have music by the London Bach coming up, and then the beginning of that wonderful piano quintet, Opus 81 by Dvorak.
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0: Earlier, we had music by Carl Abel, who was the partner of Johann Christian Bach in London. They had a company that put on concerts together. And here is Johann Christian Bach's Symphony Opus 3, No. 5 in F major, with the Hanover Band led by Anthony Halstead.

From Johann Christian Bach, we heard the symphony, Opus 3, number 5, in F major, played by the Hanover Band with Anthony Halsted conducting. From Dvorak, we have the beginning of his marvelous piano quintet, Opus 81. Here's Vyacheslav Richter with the Borodin Quartet.

0: The first movement of the Piano Quintet Opus 81 by Dvorak. Sviatoslav Richter joining the Borodin Quartet. 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
0: Thanks, James. And now from the Swedish composer Johan Helmick Roman, the Sinfonia in A Major with the Orpheus Chamber Ensemble.

From the so-called father of Swedish music, Johan Helmich Roman, we heard the Sinfonia in A Major, the Orpheus Chamber Ensemble played it for us. It's about 5 minutes away from 6 o'clock. This will get you home in a hurry. It's The Ride of the Valkyries by Wagner with the Cleveland Orchestra under Franz Welser-Möst.

The Ride of the Valkyries by Wagner from Die Walküre, and we heard Franz Welser-Mürst conducting the Cleveland Orchestra. This is WETA 90.9 Washington and WGMS 89.1 Hagerstown. So as far as the weather goes, you know, these September days are so beautiful. The latest temperature is 86 with the winds out of the south at 16 miles an hour. For tonight, going down to 73 with clear skies. And tomorrow, a high of 89, just like today. But we do have a small chance of showers and thunderstorms. Friday, 83, partly sunny. Stay in the low to mid 80s for Saturday and Sunday. And each day comes with a chance of showers or thunderstorms. Today is the birthday of Girolamo Frescobaldi. He was born in 1583. And this is what I like. It's National When Pigs Fly Day. I don't know how you celebrate that exactly, but it's also the day when there was a literal computer bug discovered in 1947. It was at Harvard, and it was the Mark II computer, which you can imagine was a big thing, and it stopped working. So they looked for the bug, as one does, and they found a moth. It was the first actual case of a bug, a real one, being found on a computer. And now we have, I don't know how they know that, but anyway, that's what the Harvard people said back then. Here is the music of the German-British composer Johann Baptist Kramer, sometimes known as John Kramer. And we have the Allegro first movement of his Piano Concerto No. 1 with Howard Shelley and the London Mozart Players.

0: From John Kramer, we heard the beginning of his Piano Concerto No. 1 with Howard Shelley and the London Mozart Players. We're going to find out about this Saturday's opera, and then we have music by Montonville and Kalinikov.
1: Star-crossed love, betrayal, revenge. They're all part of Giuseppe Verdi's dramatic opera, Louisa Miller. Join me, Lisa Flynn, as we head to the Vienna State Opera for Verdi's passionate and tragic opera. Michaela Mariotti leads a fantastic cast and the chorus and orchestra. I hope you'll be listening.
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From De Mondonville, we heard the Sonate en Symphonie and Mark Binkowski with Les Musiciens du Louvre. And over in Russia, we have Vasily Sergeyevich Kalinikov's Symphony No. 2, his final symphony. He died young. And we'll hear the final movement of that with the National Symphony Orchestra of Ukraine, Theodore Kuchar conducting.

0: from Kalinnikov, that is Vasily Sergeyevich Kalinnikov. We heard the Symphony No. 2 in A Major, Fourth Movement, and that was a performance by the National Symphony Orchestra of Ukraine. Theodore Kuchar was the conductor. In a moment, music by Bach and Fauré.
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0: And now from Bach, the Capriccio in E major, Angela Hewitt at the keyboard.

Angela Hewitt playing Johann Sebastian Bach's Capriccio in E major. And now from Gabriel Fauré, we're going to hear the second movement from his piano trio. And this features Gil Shaham, violin, Brenton Smith, cello, and Akira Iguchi at the piano.

the music of Gabriel Fauré. We heard the Andantino second movement of his piano trio. And to play it, violinist Gil Shaham, cellist Brinton Smith, and pianist Akira Iguchi. We'll have an encore with the same three playing Fauré's beautiful After a Dream, Après un Rêve.

0: That feeling you get when you don't want to wake up from a beautiful dream, Après un rêve, After a Dream by Gabrielle Fauré, with Gil Shaham, violin, Brinton Smith, cello, and Akira Eguchi at the piano. Thanks so much for joining me this evening. I'm Nicole Lacroix, and coming up after the news hour, we will have, for example, the Titan Symphony by Gustav Mahler. Something to look forward to. This is WETA 90.9 Washington and WGMS 89.1 Hagerstown.
1: Good evening. I'm Jeff Bennett. Amna Nawaz is on assignment. On the news hour tonight, a top AI researcher quits and goes public with fears that AI companies are ignoring potentially catastrophic risks in the race for profits. Israeli Prime Minister Benjamin Netanyahu faces political pressure after an investigation alleges he was warned about the October 7th Hamas attack. And as the country approaches the 25th anniversary of the September 11th attacks, a look at the psychological impact.
2: Many Americans who didn't live in the world before 9/11 in the United States don't realize how innocent our country really was.

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0: Friends of the NewsHour, including the Arthur D. Collins Jr. Foundation and George D. Hanby III. Nell, Martha, and Mary Minow, in honor of the life and legacy of their parents, Newton and Josephine Baskin Minow, and Julie and Robin Powell, through Fidelity Charitable. 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
2: Welcome to the NewsHour. Concerns about the risks of artificial intelligence erupted across the tech world today. So did questions about whether the companies building it are doing enough to keep it safe. That followed the public resignation last night of an AI researcher at Anthropic who said he no longer wants to take part in developing AI that could eventually advance beyond human control and pose a serious threat to humanity. Jacob Coxon, who previously worked at OpenAI, wrote in a post that has now been seen more than 70 million times that the industry understands the potential risks but is moving ahead anyway. Quote, the people building AI earnestly believe that it could kill us all by the end of the decade. This is not a marketing stunt. If anything, many executives and senior researchers will couch their phrasing in the press to sound sensible. But I hear the same people express fear privately. No other human activity poses this level of danger. For more on the warnings that Coxon is raising and the broader questions about whether the AI industry is doing enough to address it, we're joined now by Amrith Ramkumar, tech reporter at The Wall Street Journal. Welcome back to the program.
3: Thanks so much for having me.
2: So we hear warnings about AI, it feels like all the time now. Why did this one break through in the way that it did?
3: I think because he's quitting the industry, frankly. This is someone who no longer has skin in the game, and he's worked at two of the top AI companies. And he's talking about major risks late next year or the year after, and then following after that, maybe the potential extinction of humans, depending on how things go. So I think the severity of the claims, the fact that he's leaving, and the fact this is coming on top of several incidents of AI systems hacking other companies, all of that put together made this a pretty volatile moment.
2: And what he said was backed up by other AI researchers last night.
3: 100%. You could have seen a world where he puts this out, our story goes out, his statements go out, and then others at the company distance themselves. Instead, one of their top scientists said, we absolutely believe this. We think there's a more than 10% chance that basically the human race is extinct within a decade because of AI. So it was a really remarkable sequence of events and highlighted how many at Anthropic specifically have this sort of doom and gloom concern out there.
2: And Anthropic is interesting because that company built a reputation around AI safety and regulation. You spoke exclusively with Jacob Coxon yesterday. What more did he say to you about his decision to step down? And what does this mean about Anthropic, really?
3: Well, the first thing that he said was interesting was he left OpenAI for Anthropic a few months ago. So he spent a few years at OpenAI, helped train some of their most advanced models, but he wanted to work at Anthropic because of what you said, the safety reputation. Dario Amodei, the CEO, and other top executives speak about this a lot. But within a few months, his takeaway was that no company can do this safely. He wasn't knocking Anthropic. He was saying that the private sector is not in position to do this right now because of the competitive forces and the race with China. So he and others are really putting the onus on the government to get involved.
2: And I want to unpack part of this, because when he says that there's a roughly 10% chance that AI could spell the end of humanity, when people say that, they're not suggesting that there's a chatbot that's out to kill everybody. What they're describing is this sort of like theoretical chain of events involving a much more capable future AI system, right?
3: That's 100% right. So the key first thing to understand there is they're very worried about this thing called recursive self-improvement. And that is when a model can essentially improve by itself and train itself, and other AI systems can then get much more powerful. People say we could hit that within a couple of years. After that, they say it's very hard to predict what could happen. So there's a high degree of uncertainty. But one or two of the scenarios, or some of the scenarios, involve models training themselves and essentially learning how to reject human commands. And once they can do that, and then they can do things like command drone swarms or robots or whatever the case might be, they might decide that humans aren't necessary to fulfill their objectives. So that's sort of the worst case scenario they're painting. And it's important that, to say they assign probabilities to all of these things. So they're not saying it's a high probability necessarily, but it is on the table, it is possible.
2: And there has long been skepticism about the motives here. When CEOs and researchers sort of raise alarms about the potential future of AI, there are people who suggest that they're doing this because it serves their own interests and they want to have a hand in shaping the regulation that would affect their own industry.
3: 100%. You hear this a lot from people like David Sachs, an advisor to the president on AI, and he's a venture capitalist, very well known. And he says this is called regulatory capture when people like Anthropic make these doom and gloom claims to hype up their models and raise more money, et cetera. The interesting thing here, though, is he left the company. So that sort of is a counterargument that he doesn't have anything to gain necessarily from these regulations. So there is a community here that is very focused on the risk posed by AI and these sort of doom and gloom scenarios. And a lot of them happen to work at Anthropic. And that does rub people on the other side of the debate in Silicon Valley the wrong way. What's undeniable is that the risks here are rising. Like I said, you've had models hacking other organizations, hundreds of models working together, essentially, hundreds of AI agents to hack this company Hugging Face a few months ago, and many other examples that could come out that we don't even know about from the new powerful models. So you're seeing people on both sides of the aisle respond. You've seen administration officials talk about the need to respond. So the risks here are becoming undeniable, even to the people that say people like Jacob Coxon are doomers.
2: Risks are undeniable for sure, and there's no regulation on the horizon. And we should make clear, it's easy to say AI needs to be regulated, but if you regulate too aggressively, you stifle innovation, you stifle competition, and certainly that's the case, a concern about China.
3: That's right. Yeah, it's very easy to say there are no federal regulations. The Trump administration has made a huge error here and there has to be something on the books. Much harder to get agreement on what that looks like, even with the number of voices on the left and right that have come out today saying that we need regulations. There's little agreement on what those should be, even in Congress, even in the House, even in the Senate, even within those factions. So what is interesting, though, is that you have this momentum and you do have the administration a little bit more willing to look at models before they're released, even if it's on a voluntary basis. And things are clearly trending in that direction. What Coxon and co. want is global coordination. That's even harder than just U.S. policy. They want the U.S. and China to reach an agreement, other leading economies to get on board with sort of a globally coordinated slowdown in the event that AI becomes too powerful. That seems like a long shot right now, but the technology is moving very fast. We'll see where things go.
2: All this doom and gloom with a smile, Amrith. Amrith Ramkumar, tech journalist for The Wall Street Journal. Thanks for being with us.
3: Thanks so much for having me.
2: In the day's other headlines, the White House is defending holiday gifts from President Trump to a number of his aides, including his executive assistant, Natalie Harp. According to new financial disclosures, the president gave Harp $45,000 in cash, or about one-third of her annual salary. He gave the same amount to communications advisor Margo Martin and White House aide Chamberlain Harris, as well as $20,000 to director of Oval Office Operations Walt Nauta. The payments raise legal and ethical concerns. Federal employees generally can't receive outside compensation for their work, and experts warn the payments could leave aides financially beholden to the president. In a statement provided to the NewsHour, the White House says Mr. Trump has a, quote, longstanding practice of giving such gifts, adding that they are, quote, entirely permissible under relevant legal and ethical standards. The U.S. and Iran are trading more attacks in a fight to exert control over the Strait of Hormuz, an escalation that sent oil prices back over $100 a barrel. Iran says it launched missiles at targets overnight, claiming to strike several tankers and two American ships, which U.S. Central Command denies. Tehran also fired missiles at a U.S. base in Jordan, which the Jordanians say were intercepted. Hours earlier, the U.S. military said it had destroyed five Iranian tankers in the water near Iran. In Iran today, some residents expressed concern about the impact of U.S. pressure on their daily lives.
4: The people are certainly in hardship. War is not good for the economy at all in the short term, but I hope that in the long term, it turns out in such a way where we can say it was truly worth it.
2: Separately today, the UN's nuclear watchdog reported Iran to the Security Council for the first time in 20 years for failing to cooperate with an investigation into uranium found at undeclared sites. The move is largely seen as symbolic, though, since Iran's allies, China and Russia, can veto any sanctions against Tehran. The trade war between the U.S. and Canada is escalating even further after the Trump administration announced a ban on certain Canadian imports that includes some Canadian dairy products, motorcycles, molasses, and most alcoholic beverages. The ban will take effect later this month. It is the latest step in the unraveling of relations between the two historic allies. Earlier yesterday, Canada rolled out retaliatory tariffs on $20 billion worth of U.S. imports. Across Hawaii, residents and work crews are cleaning up after Hurricane Lowell left widespread damage in its wake. Parking lots and buildings were flooded by several feet of storm surge. Winds topping 80 miles per hour damaged power lines and left tens of thousands still without electricity. Hawaii's governor says one man on Oahu was killed by a fallen tree. On Kauai, some areas got more than 17 inches of rain, washing out huge stretches of beachside roads. Now a tropical storm, Lowell has pulled away from Hawaii, though the threat of floods and mudslides remains. The Transportation Security Administration is bringing back gateside goodbyes and post-flight pickups for certain people without a ticket. Authorities are rolling out a program that allows TSA PreCheck members to pass security and enter gate areas at more than a dozen U.S. airports. The program is free for members and other people with known traveler numbers, but they must apply online beforehand and get approval. The practice was eliminated following the September 11th attacks 25 years ago. The agency says it plans to expand the program to more airports in the coming months. On Wall Street today, stocks ended lower after that latest rise in oil prices. The Dow Jones Industrial Average fell around 400 points. The NASDAQ lost more than 0.5%. The S&P 500 also closed in negative territory. Still to come on the NewsHour, we report from Dallas, where Republicans are holding their first ever midterm convention. National redistricting efforts and conflicting court rulings throw Missouri's election maps into chaos. And Pulitzer Prize-winning author Kai Bird discusses his new book on the controversial attorney and mentor to President Trump, Roy Cohn.
0: This is the PBS NewsHour from the David M. Rubenstein Studio at WETA in Washington, headquarters of PBS News.
2: Republicans are gathering in Dallas tonight for an unusual two-day midterm convention, with President Trump set to address the party on both nights. The event, part rally and part political showcase, is aimed at energizing Republican voters. Our White House correspondent Liz Landers is in Dallas and joins us now with a preview. So, Liz, based on your reporting, what should we expect?
5: Jeff, the Republican Party chairman himself has called this a Trump-a-palooza. The Republicans have never done a midterm convention like this, but this was something that President Trump wanted, and the party delivered here in Dallas. This looks like a convention in here. There are even balloons up in the ceiling behind me here. But this is not focused on a floor agenda or a policy platform. Instead, this is really going to be focused on President Trump and what Republicans think are their accomplishments going into this midterm cycle. We should expect to hear about the One Big Beautiful Bill passing, them trying to root out fraud and waste out of government spending, and securing the southern border. One thing, though, that is rankling voters across this country and is high on the issues list for people that I'm talking to is the high price of gas and energy. I asked Republican Congressman Brian Stile of Wisconsin if this was going to harm the party going into the midterm convention.
6: Costs are high for American families. That's absolutely true. What are the policies that drive that down? Is the tax reform of Republicans, our relation to American energy, and our work to make lives more affordable? Contrast that again with the high tax policies of the Democrats and their anti-energy policies that actually makes life more affordable.
5: President Trump was asked about these high gas prices as he left the White House today. He said he thinks that they will come down after the midterms. President Trump will be here both nights. He's speaking tonight and tomorrow evening. We're also expecting to hear from about 50 other speakers today, including everyday Americans sharing why they support the Republican Party. President Trump's request to voters here, Jeff, going into the midterms has been to please consider him on the ballot. We will see if that helps Republicans.
2: And on that point, Liz, do you have a sense of which House and Senate GOP candidates are actually in Dallas at that convention?
5: Organizers say that more than 100 House and Senate candidates are here in Dallas and expected to attend. President Trump, though, posted on Truth Social yesterday saying, quote, "We're really asking only those candidates that are in tight races, a little up, a little down, or even to speak. We want to save the stage for them." But despite the president's post, Jeff, many Republican candidates in tight races are skipping this convention. I spoke last week with a Republican consultant in Michigan, Jason Rowe. He works with Congressman Tom Barrett, a vulnerable Republican there in that state. And he told me that for Tom, there are no voters in Dallas, he said, of this event that's happening here. And he said that the congressman's time is much better spent in Lansing, in Michigan, talking with voters. Among some of the other big names that will not be in attendance are also Susan Collins of Maine, John Sununu, who won that New Hampshire primary just last night, and Dan Sullivan of Alaska. On the other hand, there are Republicans in tight races that are hugging the president and that are here for this event, including Texas candidate for Senate Ken Paxton, also Michael Whatley in North Carolina, Mike Collins in Georgia, and Mike Rogers from Michigan. We are expecting to hear from members of the president's cabinet, including the Treasury Secretary Scott Bessent, and unusually, Jeff, the Attorney General Todd Blanche is also expected to take the stage tonight.
2: And Liz, this event is aimed at energizing the base, but it's also a major fundraising opportunity for the party and for the candidates. Is that right?
5: This has been a large part of the conversation around this, the cost of being here in Dallas. I got an invite that went out to Michigan party members back over the summer. And just for an individual who wanted to come, an honorary delegate is what they called it, that was going to cost $7,500 just for that individual ticket. That did include floor seating and a hotel. That did not include air travel here. It is $25,000 for members of Congress to attend. And the Wall Street Journal had some really staggering information about some of the fundraising that's going on here that President Trump is doing. They say that an RNC fundraiser this afternoon with the president is costing $250,000 per person. If donors want to take a picture with the president, that costs $88,600. Vice President J.D. Vance is also holding fundraisers as well. A photo with him only costs $35,000. But MAGA Inc., which is the super PAC that is aligned with President Trump, has an enormous war chest of $400 million. They have hardly spent any of that, but some of the races that they have started spending on include that Texas Senate race here, where Ken Paxton is running, where Republicans that I've talked to are very nervous that this seat could finally flip blue to Senate race here, where Ken Paxton is running, where Republicans that I've talked to are

0: of legal challenges, and now conflicting court rulings have thrown Missouri's congressional map into limbo, leaving candidates and voters uncertain about which maps will be used in November. For the latest, we're joined now by our congressional correspondent, Lisa Desjardins. So, Lisa, what is happening in Missouri right now?
1: Jeff, this is a chaotic match over one congressional seat that's based in Kansas City, Missouri. It has been held by Democrats for seven decades and more. But Republicans redrew it in the state last year. After they did that, trying to favor themselves, voters in the state circulated petitions and actually met the requirements to have a referendum to reverse it, to overcome the Republican redrawing. That has not happened. And because of that, we saw the Missouri Supreme Court in the last couple of days rule that these Republican maps should not stand and it should go back to the old maps. Yesterday, the United States Supreme Court backed that up, saying basically the old maps must be in place. They backed up the state Supreme Court. However, just minutes after that, a federal district judge, Stephen Clark, ruled the opposite way, saying no, it must be the new maps to go in place because primaries have been held under those new maps. So where are we right now? No one knows. This still has yet to be resolved. There has been sort of a rainstorm of court filings in the last day, but time is of the essence. Not only are elections soon, but Missouri is supposed to start early voting next month.
0: And Republicans launched this latest redistricting race at the urging of President Trump. Now Missouri is the latest obstacle in their plan. So take us through where this entire effort stands now.
1: Let's do something I love. Let's go look at the map. First of all, this is a reminder of what happened. We had seven Republican-led states that have for sure redistricted, and Missouri there in yellow is still pending. Now, for Democrats, there were two states that remapped favoring them. California will be in blue, and that was remapped by Democrats themselves. And then Utah was something that was remapped by courts. Now, that does show you the overall picture, but it doesn't get at what's changing now, which is the fate of these races. So for that, I want to go to the math. First of all, let's look at Democrats' maximum opportunities here. Because of remapping, Democrats could gain up to six seats in the House, but Republicans have a much bigger number. That's 16 seats is their maximum. Those are the maximums. But here's what's interesting now. What is actually likely? If you look at the Cook Political Report's ratings on all of these races, for Democrats, they would have a pickup, likely pickup. They're favored right now in five of those races. So a lot of the races they remapped. But look at this. Republicans are favored to pick up just seven of the seats that they've targeted right now, according to the Cook Political Report. In other words, Republicans are poised to get something on net over Democrats, but far less than what they intended.
0: So, Lisa, why are Republicans having trouble clinching these districts they redistricted?
1: Let me show you an example. Texas, the state that started it all. These are the five districts that Republicans are hoping to pick up through remapping. They've moved them from Democratic leaning to Republican leaning. However, when you look at what's happening in the races, only these two in red are solidly favored to be picked up by Republicans. The others could go either way at this point. And what's more, there's another district, Texas 15, which is held by a Republican now, but she is now more vulnerable because of the way her voters have been spread out. Look at these districts, especially around the Rio Grande, and you'll notice something, a lot of Hispanic voters. That's a key vote right here. And as those are folks who went for Trump in 2024 by larger margins than in the past, but it's not clear they will go the same way this time. We spoke to Republican strategist Malik Abdul.
2: Some of those districts have larger Hispanic than black or white populations. If they decide that they don't like the implementation of Donald Trump's policies, or if they don't like the state of the economy, that is something that could hurt Republicans, where we don't make the gains that we otherwise assumed that we would because it was in a place like Texas.
1: In other states, there are also a number of Democratic incumbents who've been targeted who are doing very well in their races. They're outperforming what Republicans thought they would do.
0: And Lisa, with all of the focus on the impact of these redrawn maps, where does the battle for the House stand right now?
1: All right, we're sitting here today. Much can happen in the next month. A lot of money will be going into these races. But as we sit here today, Republicans are on track to pick up a net of maybe a couple of seats because of redistricting, despite all of the states that have been involved. It boils down to just a handful of states that they are looking to gain, and they might gain none overall. What we think is going to matter more for the race of the House is all these other battles around the country that are not in redistricted states. despite all of the Republican efforts.

0: will help them, but it may not determine the fate of the House.
1: Lisa Desjardins, thanks as always for this reporting.
0: You're welcome.
1: New reporting in Israel alleges Prime Minister Benjamin Netanyahu received an explicit warning that Hamas was planning a major attack just days before October 7th, but did not act on the warning. Netanyahu strongly denies the report and says he will sue the newspaper and the journalists behind the story. Here's Ali Rogan.
2: Yesterday, the Israeli newspaper Haaretz reported that the president and crown prince of the United Arab Emirates, Sheikh Mohammed bin Zayed, known as MBZ, called Netanyahu to warn him of a coming Hamas onslaught just a week and a half before the attacks on October 7th in 2023. MBZ reportedly advised Netanyahu that the Hamas military chief in Gaza, Yahya Sinwar, told an intermediary that he was planning a terrifying operation. In the lead-up to this reported call, Hamas and the Israeli government had been negotiating the lifting of Israel's blockade of Gaza, increasing food shipments there, and a prisoner exchange. But according to Haaretz, Sinwar cut off contacts because Netanyahu kept delaying a decision. That was just before October 7th. The UAE refused to comment on the report but did not deny it, and underscored that the Emirati and Israeli governments maintained open and direct communication since establishing relations more than 5 years ago. For his part, Netanyahu wrote on social media that no such call took place between September and October 7th and called the story a malicious fabrication with a clear political timing.
3: For more on this story and how the actions of Netanyahu before the October 7th attack are impacting the current election campaign in Israel, we turn to David Makovsky, distinguished fellow at the Washington Institute for Near East Policy. David, welcome back to the NewsHour.
4: Delighted to be with
3: Thanks
4: you.
3: Thanks for being with us. The big headline in this story is that there was a call between Prime Minister Netanyahu and Mohammed bin Zayed saying there's going to be an attack, and reportedly Netanyahu dismissed that. You know well, you are very familiar with the sort of back-channel negotiations and communications that were happening during this time. So what do you make of this report, and what do you think was going on around this time?
4: Look, it's clear. Delighted to be with you, Ali. I think it's, you know, the whole media focuses on, was there a phone call or there wasn't a phone call between Mohammed bin Zayed, the head of the UAE, and Prime Minister Netanyahu. I tend, from what I've been hearing, I do not find support for a call itself. But I do find some indications that there were some back-channel communications between Yahya Sinwar through an intermediary, a Palestinian intermediary, that made its way back to Israel, which was limited at least to the issue of prisoner exchanges. I actually think there was a broader thing going on. I think that was limited. I don't know if that was, you know, a distraction from the broader macro that was going on at that time. But I do think those broader developments in September, 2023 are worthy of note.
3: Right. And what you're talking about here in terms of those broader dynamics, right, you're saying that that could have extended beyond any conversations about a possible truce, right, and really had more to do with some of the broader context, right, of what was happening, right, in Israel at the time. Right. Remind us, right, of that broader,
4: right,
3: context.
4: There were two critical things, mega stories that were going on at that time in 2023. One was the judicial overhaul of this government of Israel, which was very controversial, about changing the role of the courts and perhaps diluting Israel's liberal character, which prompted a backlash among Israeli pilots saying that they were not going to fly in reserve duty. In return, senior security officials were saying after October 7th, on the record, I happen to hear it before October 7th, saying, David, the Arabs think Israel is weak because the pilots won't fly in reserve duty. And they are plotting, they are meeting, something big is about to happen. And Aaron Khalifa, the head of military intelligence, has gone public and said, I warned the government in writing three times, saying this is dangerous, they're drawing the wrong conclusions. Now, he didn't connect the dots saying, therefore, on October 7th, on the Gaza fence, this would happen, this horrible massacre, the worst since the Holocaust. But their hair was on fire. That was one mega event. The other mega event was Saudi normalization. There was an interview of MBS, Mohammed bin Salman of Saudi Arabia, saying every day we're getting closer to Saudi normalization. And I think for Yahya Sinwar, and I think President Biden has said he believes this, President Trump has said he believes this, one, maybe one of the few things they agree on, but they said they both believe that Yahya Sinwar did October 7th to derail Saudi normalization with Israel, because if the biggest, most powerful Saudi Arab state made peace with Israel, Hamas would be a footnote.
3: And all of this is happening as we prepare for an election in Israel on October 27th. Opposition parties are using this report as a call for renewed calls for an independent state commission of inquiry. What would that look like? Right. And how does this change the election?
4: Right. By the way, you've had 70% of Israelis, not just the opposition parties, saying that after every fiasco, debacle, whatever word you want to use in Israeli history, Israel has gone through a cleansing, inward, I would say brutal self-reflection, a self-reckoning. What went wrong? And I always talk to Arab leaders who say, hey, that's part of Israel's strength. They go through that self-reckoning exercise to investigate what happened here. And the prime minister, though, is convinced that because the rules of the game, that the commission of inquiry is led by the chief of justice of the Supreme Court, who is liberal, and therefore he thinks he won't get a fair shake. And he's resisted these calls. And for the opposition, which, by the way, includes two right-wing parties, by the way, not just centrist or center-left parties, their view is this is central. The first day of the government, after the elections, there has to be an announcement of a commission of inquiry into what actually happened October 7th, and hopefully many of these details will become unearthed.
3: And Netanyahu doesn't want this commission to happen. Do you think that affects ultimately his election chances here in 20 seconds?
4: All I could say is two-thirds of Israeli Jews, which are 80% of the country, have just said in a poll this week, an incredible poll, that that October 7th is going to be a big factor on how they vote.
3: So David Mikofsky, thank you so much for your insights.
4: Thank you very much.

0: decades, Roy Cohn operated at the center of American power, from his work with Senator Joseph McCarthy to his role as a lawyer, political fixer, and mentor to a young Donald Trump. Now, a leading biographer traces Cohn's life and the influence he still exerts on American politics 40 years after his death. Our senior arts correspondent Jeffrey Brown has the story for our arts and culture series, Canvas.
1: He was a villain, flat out, I mean, without any question. But an interesting villain.
2: He is Roy Cohn, one of the most polarizing figures in 20th century American life. His new biographer is Kai Bird, who heads a center on biography at the CUNY Graduate Center in New York.
1: You know, the biographer doesn't have to like or admire your subject. You just have to be obsessed and figure out what makes this villain tick.
2: Bird is best known as co-author of the Pulitzer Prize-winning American Prometheus, The Triumph and Tragedy of J. Robert Oppenheimer.
3: What do you know about quantum mechanics?
2: The basis for the Oscar-winning 2023 film. And many of his books have centered on leading establishment figures of the post-war era, most recently a biography of Jimmy Carter. In his latest, American Scoundrel, written with Susan Goldmark, his wife and chief researcher, he found something different.
1: It suddenly occurred to me that I'd spent all these decades writing about these powerful establishment figures, and that world was gone. It's disappeared. There's no longer this bipartisan consensus in our political world. And there's instead this divisive world that was created by Roy Cohn.
4: He was more important than you had ever imagined.
1: Yeah, suddenly over the last 10 years, because of the Trump era, he suddenly is clearly haunting us from his grave.
5: Judge Kaufman pronounced the death sentence.
2: In the 1950s, Cohn, still in his 20s, burst into the national spotlight as prosecutor in the espionage trial that led to the execution of Julius and Ethel Rosenberg.
6: Roy Cohn, as he is speaking for Roy Cohn, to give the back.
2: And as chief counsel to Senator Joseph McCarthy in his anti-communist crusade.
1: He was the attack dog that Joe McCarthy sent out. And Joe McCarthy, you know, was sort of an empty vessel.
4: What jumped out at you? What stood out, especially vis-a-vis Roy Cohn's involvement?
1: Roy was a gay, closeted man then, but he went after gay civil servants in the State Department ruthlessly. He knew exactly what he was doing. He had this private life, and yet he was shamelessly going after fellow gays. That was shocking.
2: In Bird's telling, Cohn was fueled by ambition and resentments, ruthless with perceived enemies, pushing up to and beyond legal boundaries for friends, with an attention-getting personal style and flamboyance.
1: I quote in the book H.L. Mencken's observation that the world would be a very dull place for us honest men if it were not for the sinners. And that's Roy Cohn. He was fascinating. He was charming over the dinner table. Mm-hmm. But he was transactional.
4: So he knew how to make things happen.
1: He knew how to make things happen and to fix things for people.
2: In New York, his clients included mafia heads and the owners of Studio 54, the famed nightclub at the heart of 70s celebrity life, of which Cohn himself was a fixture. He made and helped friends in high places, including mentoring a then 27-year-old developer named Donald Trump.
1: Trump had an annoying federal case that was being filed by the feds against some of his housing developments in Queens, accusing the Trump organization of anti-discrimination against blacks. Mm-hmm. And Roy's advice to him was, don't settle.
4: Fight.
1: Fight, attack, counterattack. In fact, sue them for libel, which was outrageous. This was the kind of advice that the young Trump relished. He became essential to the rise of the young Trump.
2: The two would remain close personally and professionally for years. And decades later, in his first term, angry at then-Attorney General Jeff Sessions for recusing himself in the probe of Russian election interference, Trump reportedly demanded, "Where's my Roy Cohn?"
1: He was under indictment at that point by Robert Morgenthau for bribery.
2: Byrd showed us FBI investigation files. Cohn was indicted 3 times, including for perjury, bribery, and extortion. Remarkably, he beat every charge, though he was eventually disbarred for professional misconduct shortly before his death in 1986 at age 59 from complications related to AIDS.
7: I'm going to be a lawyer, Joe.
2: In his afterlife, he's been played by Al Pacino in the TV series based on Tony Kushner's Pulitzer-winning play, Angels in America.
8: I'm brutal. Yeah. That's right.
2: More recently, by Jeremy Strong, opposite Sebastian Stan's young Donald Trump in the film The Apprentice. But his most enduring afterlife, says Kai Byrd,
1: but it's his values, his resentment of the establishment, that now prevails in our politics. He is the architect of this politics of resentment, resentment against the establishment of the elites, this sort of right-wing populism, this suspicion of immigrants. This is all Roy Cohn.
4: You have to live with this person for a long time, a person you've described as a bad person. How do you do it?
1: Gleefully.
4: Really?
1: I had no problem sleeping at night. As the biographer, you want to become obsessed, and I was.
4: All right. The book is American Scoundrel. Kai Byrd, thank you very much.
1: Thank you, Jeff.
0: We turn now to Judy Woodruff, who recently visited the September 11th Memorial in New York for a look at how the attacks 25 years ago continue to shape our lives today. It's part of her ongoing series, Crossroads, America at 250.
9: Water, I think, is very important. It makes you kind of stop, reflect. One hopes in reverence. And then
10: I met David Blight and Garrett Graff at the 9/11 Memorial in Lower Manhattan last week, where for nearly 15 years, water has fallen into the empty footprints of the North and South Towers of the World Trade Center. Surrounded by the names of the nearly 3,000 victims who lost their lives that day 25 years ago.
11: Every time I come, I'm just struck by the enormity of the death toll.
10: Graff authored The Only Plane in the Sky, an oral history of 9/11, and is behind the podcast Long Shadow, the first season devoted to telling the story of 9/11.
9: We had whole sessions on Saturdays about specific issues that they faced.
10: David Blight is a Yale historian who lectures on traumatic events in our past, like the Civil War, Pearl Harbor, and 9/11. He advised the team that created the museum that sits below the memorial, helping to tell the stories of what happened that day in 2001.
11: The first strike happens into the North Tower at 8:46 that morning. The second plane hits at 9:03, 17 minutes later. And that 17-minute period, to me, has always been the most interesting moment of 9/11. Because you see in those 17 minutes how different our country really was. Everyone in those first minutes, when they hear of that first crash, has a sort of similar befuddled reaction.
12: It's 8:52 here in New York. I'm Bryant Gumbel. We understand that there has been a plane crash on the southern tip of Manhattan.
13: We have no idea what it was. It was a tremendous boom just a few moments ago.
11: Oh, it was probably a small plane. Oh, maybe the pilot had a heart attack. Maybe there was a mechanical problem. It must have been a terrible navigation error.
14: That was my reaction when I heard that morning that a plane had gone into.
15: Small plane, must have been.
11: And then everyone sort of goes on about their morning. And of course, at 9:03, that second plane hits, and people all across the country realize America is under attack.
14: And everything changes at that moment. And yet watching it happen is surreal. I mean, it's not anything we've ever imagined. Even.
15: No, and it becomes the most visual event in history. There is endless film footage, endless photographs. No one turned their television off for days on end. I remember my mother, who was still alive, who kept calling me constantly and saying, "We'll never be the same again, Mom." I remember saying to her, "Turn off CNN, take it easy." of course, I'm trying to give her some historical perspective, which was impossible. We were witnessing a colossal human mass murder, and we didn't know the extent of it for quite a while.
16: We're all, everyone, I'm sure, on their minds is God rest the souls of those who've lost their lives this morning in New York.
14: I was actually on the air on CNN that day, one of the people reporting, watching the towers.
15: Sorry, I was telling
14: come down. There's no way, even people who watch terrible things all the time, to get our arms around what we were describing, what we were talking about.
11: And I think David raises an important point, which is, you know, here we are 25 years removed from this world-changing event, what I think is one of the great hinges of American history. 40% of the country is now too young to remember those attacks. None of us knew that day what comes next. You know, whether there was a second wave that was coming that afternoon, whether there were more attacks coming on September 12th. And to really understand why America reacted in the way that we did as a country, as a society, as a government, as a military, you really have to understand the deep fear, chaos, confusion, and trauma that the country experienced living through those events.
14: You're a historian. Was there anything, I mean, clearly this country's lived through terrible things, the Civil War, the attack on Pearl Harbor. Is there anything in our history that we can compare what happened on 9/11 to?
15: Yes, if it's destruction and slaughter on a single day. And if you think back to the press coverage at that very moment, immediately people were using Antietam because it was the largest single casualty account of the Civil War. Pearl Harbor came to mind for everybody. Fort Sumter, the start of the Civil War. There were analogies flying everywhere, which is what we do as humans. We want some parallel to help us know where we're standing. But nothing quite worked, to be honest. This was such an immediate, in 1 hour, mass murder that no one quite could process that. That takes historical time. And even then, I don't think most Americans could process it, if they ever did, for a very long time.
14: Garrett, you've looked at the whole picture. What has it meant for this country if that happened?
11: Yeah. 9/11 changes almost everything about daily life in America. You know, some of those changes are very obvious to us. You know, the taking our shoes off at the airport, the liquid ban that comes into our carry-on with one of the follow-on Al-Qaeda plots after 9/11. But I think there's a bigger backdrop too, which is we become a much more fearful and anxious country. That I think many Americans who didn't live in the world before 9/11 in the United States don't realize how innocent our country really was. I also think, you know, Americans are very bad at understanding even our own recent history. And it is impossible to separate from 9/11 the events that we are living through, roiling our domestic politics here in the United States today in terms of the immigration crackdown by ICE, by CBP, by the Border Patrol, by DHS, all of which are an invention of the post 9/11 world and an attempt to ensure that these types of terror attacks never happen again.
15: I love the point Garrett made about innocence. In the wake of 9/11, you may remember this, all sorts of people were writing, I mean, really smart people were writing and asking, this might finally end American innocence, that we don't live above history, that we're not always exceptional, that we have enemies, big enemies. You know, why do they hate us? Remember that phrase was everywhere. But Americans have lost their innocence many times and regained it. Part of that civil religion is our sense of chosenness, our sense of specialness, our sense of exceptionalism. What did we do? In 2003, we invaded Iraq out of, frankly, a rather innocent conception of that country, its history, and the whole of the Middle East, and eventually a horribly mistaken idea that Saddam Hussein had nuclear weapons and so forth. We have a long history of losing innocence I mean, you'd think the American Civil War would have ended innocence forever, but it didn't at all. But we regain it. And look where we are now. We're having the biggest fight over history. Who gets to control it? Who owns it? Who can control the narrative in museums? We're having the biggest fight we've ever had about that. I've been spending most of my time on that. And that comes from a certain regained innocence as well, that there is some pure and rigid and static good American history, if we can just get back to it. And now, and all this conflict, all this difficulty, all right, we need to know something about it, but can't we just get beyond that? You don't get beyond 9/11. You have to sit with it. It's authentic tragedy. Where do you fit 9/11 into a narrative of exceptionalism and relative innocence? You can't.
14: It's not the whole story, no. But it has to be part of the story that we tell.
15: It's a very big part because of all things that had changed.
11: Yeah. One of the challenges of the way that this history evolves is if you had stood here at the 10th anniversary of 9/11, you would have said President Barack Obama is a direct result of the forces of 9/11, that he comes to prominence in the Democratic Party because of his opposition to the Iraq War. That if you are standing here at the 25th, you will say Donald Trump is a direct result of the forces unleashed by 9/11. And that those stories are both true. And those are stories that are very different about where America is heading and what 9/11 will ultimately mean to our country.
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0: Less than an hour after the first airplane hit the World Trade Center in New York on 9/11, another plane flew into the Pentagon. Just a five-minute drive from the Pentagon are the studios of WETA, which have been home to PBS News for decades. And on that day, two WETA cameramen and a NewsHour intern headed toward the scene, capturing images of the attack and its aftermath that would become part of the historical record. 25 years later, they reflect on what they witnessed.
17: On 9/11, I was working as a cameraman for the NewsHour. When I heard on the radio smoke was coming from the Pentagon, I was right at the exit for Washington Boulevard. About 10 seconds later, I came through and there was smoke coming from the Pentagon.
18: Our assigned desk person said, I need a desk assistant to go with a cameraman to the Pentagon. I hooked up with this cameraman, Ed, and Ed had been a WETA cameraman and a NewsHour cameraman for a long time, and he's got this 24-year-old doofus that he's just taking along to what will become a very intense day.
19: We jumped in the van. We followed the fire engines in to the Pentagon, and just right in front of us is this burning, and it was like a big animal that had been wounded.
17: I was there. I got there I figured it out 9 minutes after the plane hit. There was no evidence of a plane anywhere. I had figured it had gone into the inner courtyard. But I didn't have time really to think about that because I just started grabbing my gear and shooting. There was a heliport on that side of the Pentagon off Washington Boulevard, and there were a handful of bodies down. And I didn't know if they were dead or alive or what, but they were probably just blown back from the explosion, I figured.
18: All these other people are going the other way, and we got to a certain point where the kind of security personnel said, you can't go any further. This is the farthest you can go. And Ed said, no, we're going farther. We are here to cover this story. You can't stop us. And the reason that line was drawn in the sand of where press could go, where they were pushing all the other people back to, is because they had thought that if another plane hit, that was basically where the blast radius would have been.
19: One thing that really struck me, too, there were little pieces, like nuts and bolts and everything. These are from the airplane.
20: What's it from?
21: It's off an airplane.
22: An airplane of some kind.
17: At one point, there was a small grouping of people pulling a body away, and then I noticed a man in a gray suit, and I thought that looked like Rumsfeld, Secretary of Defense, out there doing that. So it was like, wow. You know, that's something you don't see every day.
18: This guy was blacked out with a black, thick cloud, and that fire just, it was like an oven. It just never stopped burning.
17: And as I'm shooting, you know, the flames burst out at one point. And that was a strong visual for everybody to get, and that burned for quite a while. And then all of a sudden, at one point, the wall came down.
19: You would just be seeing smoke coming up and the smell of like jet fuel, diesel fuel, whatever. And it would be drifting, you know, by the Capitol. And you're just thinking, oh my God, suppose this had gone into the Capitol Dome, but wait, it's gone into the Pentagon. And how, you know, how many people have been killed or injured? It was something. All of a sudden, someone from the Pentagon says, there's another plane coming in. Everybody run.
3: Get back! Get back!
5: They got another inbound plane!
3: Josh!
5: Everybody get back! Get back!
19: I'm pretty sure that was the plane that the people made sure crashed in Pennsylvania.
17: It was total chaos. It's something that'll stay with me the rest of my life. I mean, I can still remember just about every detail.
18: It was a matter of kind of like just getting as much as we could. And I had a clipboard with me all day, just keeping track of kind of who we met, making sure that we did everything we were supposed to do. I felt an obligation to preserve the moment. We were really proud that we had the best, closest footage that anyone else would ever have.
17: I was running on adrenaline. You know, you run on automatic pilot. You know what you have to do as a news photographer. One moment I caught my breath and just sort of like that. It briefly overcame me. And I thought about what, you know, what this really meant, being attacked on our own soil. It's just, it never happened before. And things are never going to be the same again, you know.

0: And that's the NewsHour for tonight. I'm Jeff Bennett. For all of us here at the PBS NewsHour, thanks for spending part of our evening with us.
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1: And that was the PBS NewsHour here on WETA Classical. Hope you enjoyed. Marcus Pfeiffer, your host here. Great pleasure to be with you on this Wednesday, September 9th. I'll be with you all the way into midnight, bringing you some great works. The big feature work tonight is going to be right before 9 o'clock, Gustav Mahler's Titan Symphony. That's his first symphony in D major. But between that, now and then, some great and very familiar works, Beethoven's Pathetique Sonata, an impromptu by Chopin, and J.S. Bach's Brandenburg Concerto No. 1. 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
1: We're going to start the evening's music with an overture. And of course, usually overtures give you a sort of a thematic sense of what's coming up in the opera. This one does not. It's basically a standalone piece that Gioachino Rossini reused twice before settling on this third opera, The Barber of Seville. This is the overture. Sir Antonio Pappano conducts the orchestra of the National Academy of St. Cecilia.